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5: Welcome to Serving Today, the program for the leaders of God's Church. I'm Andrew Cook and I'm delighted to be with you once more. Help with Prayer, the last in the series. And Poverty and Prosperity, more from Graham Jones. I wonder if you've ever felt that sense of impatience that can arise when there's a delay in receiving the answer to your prayers. I think most followers of the Lord Jesus Christ know that experience. So we're going to look at this here on Serving Today in the last part of our short series on prayer. John Hall is with us again, and Derek French asked him why do answers to our prayers sometimes take a long time in coming. Here's what John said.
6: Well, I think one is that it develops trust in God. Secondly, it develops that expectancy which we often lack. You know, if you've waited a long time for something, like children wait for Christmas and getting their present, the expectation, the build-up is part of the enjoyment of receiving. And in a sense, if we've laboured long in prayer and longed for it for a long, long time, and then God answers us, we're often overwhelmed at that time with a great sense of the love and grace of God, which if God had answered straight away, we probably would not have felt. And so we must, as I've said, always see God's concern for us as seeking what's really best for us. So if he delays, it's to encourage our faith or to give us more blessing than we would have had he given us it earlier. Also, prayer is really a puzzle, I think, in that true prayer comes from God. The faith to lay hold of the promises of God is not a mechanical thing. Sometimes we think if we can read it and claim it, we shall have it. But it doesn't work like that. It's difficult to express clearly, but there are times in my life when I feel that I've been given

0: I ask you, is there a Bible passage or several passages that you could share with us that will really stimulate us in this matter of personal prayer?
1: I think there are two or three. The first reason we don't receive what we need in prayer is we don't ask. That's in James 4:2. A great encouragement to prayer, James 5:16, where he says, when in trouble, pray. I remember last year when I felt very, very troubled in spirit over many, many things. This was perhaps the most helpful advice I got from Scripture. When in trouble, pray. Don't ring your friends up necessarily. Don't moan and groan. Get on your knees before God and seek him and tell him your troubles and pray. Because he is the only one that's really able to sort you out and deliver you when you're in your spiritual trials and troubles. But there are two other aspects to prayer which I think encourage us greatly to pray. And they're both people. One is the Holy Spirit. You see, we've already looked at the fact that he helps us to pray in our weakness. But he's the one that gives us the faith, the energy, the understanding of Scripture, the prompting to deal with our problems, you know, which particular problems to pray for at a particular time. He's our advocate, our comforter, our representative. The Holy Spirit's a great encouragement to pray. The last great encouragement to prayer is the Lord Jesus Christ, a person. You know, it says in Hebrews, and I'm going to close on this verse from Hebrews chapter 7, talking about Jesus' high priestly role. Now, there have been many of those priests, talking about the Old Testament priests, since death prevented them from continuing in office. But because Jesus lives forever, he has a permanent priesthood. Therefore, he is able to save completely those who come to God through him, because he always lives to intercede for them. The great encouragement to me in prayer is that my Saviour constantly lives in the glory to pray for me, representing me before the Father, guaranteeing my access. And so those three areas are a great encouragement to pray. The Bible commands us to pray, when in trouble, pray. The Holy Spirit is the one who enables us to pray. And Jesus constantly himself prays for us. Whatever you do as a result of this series on prayer, if you're a believer, pray.
2: Well, I'm sure we all want to thank John Hall and Derek French for sharing this series with us on Help with Prayer. We trust that this will have benefited you personally. Maybe it will inspire you to teach on prayer in your own church. Previously in the Poverty and Prosperity series, Graham Jones began answering the question about how we should use the many things God has given to us. We saw that as we give, we show God's compassion and kindness to others. Then that giving displays our gratitude to him. We then use what God gives us to support our families and the ministry in our local churches. Well, here's Graham with more on the subject of giving.
3: Yes, our local church can support Christian mission. In Paul's letter to the Philippians, he thanks the believers in Macedonia for their help towards the mission work he had been doing. In chapter 4, verses 15 and 16.
2: Moreover, as you Philippians know, when I set out from Macedonia, not one church shared with me in the matter of giving and receiving, except you only. For even when I was in Thessalonica, you sent me aid again and again when I was in need.
3: And thirdly, we give to our local church because through them we can support the poor. In Galatians 2, verse 10, Paul says,
2: all they asked was that we should continue to remember the poor, the very thing I was eager to do.
3: Caring for the poor, helping those in need, this is showing God's compassion. This needs to be done wisely so people do not become dependent on the church. But such care can be a real testimony to others of the love and kindness in the church.
2: And can you point us to some examples in the Bible?
3: We see some examples of generous giving in the scriptures. In the Old Testament, when David was collecting to build the temple in Jerusalem, in 1 Chronicles 29, We read

0: that the people gave willingly. They gave large quantities of gold and silver and iron, as well as precious stones to decorate the temple. In verse 9, we read this.
1: The people rejoiced at the willing response of their leaders, for they had given freely and wholeheartedly to the Lord. David the king also rejoiced greatly.
0: And so in verses 10 through to 14,
1: David praised the Lord, saying, "Praise be to you, O Lord. Yours, O Lord, is the greatness and the power and the glory and the majesty and the splendor, for everything in heaven and earth is yours. Wealth and honor come from you. You are the ruler of all things. Now, our God, we give you thanks and praise your glorious name. But who am I and who are my people that we should be able to give as generously as this? Everything comes from you, and we have given you only what comes from your hand."
0: We see here a willingness to give, a generosity of heart. The people came together, and God was praised. But there's also a second example in the scriptures that is worth noting as well. In the New Testament, Jesus was on one particular day watching the people give at the temple treasury. Some people gave large amounts, but Jesus noticed a poor widow who gave two very small copper coins. And he said in Mark chapter 12, verses 43 and 44,
1: "I tell you the truth, this poor widow has put more into the treasury than all the others. They all gave out of their wealth, but she, out of her poverty, put in everything, all she had to live on."
0: She gave sacrificially. In value terms, it was less than many others. But the Lord knew her heart. In Western Kenya, where I live, some churches have harambes. There's something good and right about people pulling together to give for the Lord's work in a joyful and prayerful attitude. But sadly, sometimes the outworking of the harambes I've been to do not follow biblical principles. A politician or rich guest is invited because they can give lots of money. The leader congratulates the people who give large amounts as their gifts are held up and all the people are required to clap. At another I went to, the leader was whipping up the congregation to give several times until sufficient was raised. The people who give little financially are not thought of very highly. This is the way that the poor are despised. We should seek that our method of fundraising honours the Lord.
1: How does the New Testament help us to have a right view of giving that honours God?
0: In the New Testament, believers are encouraged to give prayerfully, willingly, and with a generous heart. They do not give a tithe, 10%, but are taught to give proportionately to their incomes. Like in Acts chapter 11, verse 29.
1: The disciples, each according to his ability, decided to provide help for the brothers living in Judea.
0: And also in 1 Corinthians chapter 16, verse 2.
1: On the first day of every week, each one of you should set aside a sum of money in keeping with his income.
0: You see, we each have a responsibility before God. Whether we are rich or poor, we have a responsibility to give to the Lord and his work in accordance with the way that the Lord has blessed us. Some can give more than 10%. Others will give the two copper coins. The Lord knows our hearts, and so he knows our giving. As we close, we remember that giving is not just the giving of money for the Lord's work. We must follow the example of the believers in Macedonia in 2 Corinthians chapter 8, verse 5, who gave themselves first to the Lord before they gave their gifts.
1: And they did not do as we expected, but they gave themselves first to the Lord and then to us in keeping with God's will.
0: What a great example for us to follow.
1: And there we must draw this program to a close. Thank you for being with us, and please do contact us at Serving Today. We'd love to hear from you. We look forward to having your company again soon. So until then, this is Andrew Cook saying goodbye, and may God bless you.

0: The Road to Emmaus.
1: Two disciples were walking to Emmaus discussing the events of the past few days. Suddenly they noticed someone walking near them and didn't realize it was Jesus. He said, "What are you talking about?" "We're talking about Jesus of Nazareth, the one who spoke the words of God. Our leaders had him crucified 3 days ago. This morning, some women said they saw the Lord alive." Jesus spoke up. "Don't you understand? The prophet said Messiah had to suffer these things." Then he explained the parts of Scripture that were about him. At Emmaus, they asked him to stay the night. That evening, Jesus took bread and blessed it. Immediately, they knew who he was. And then he disappeared. They were astonished. Oh, our hearts were on fire as he explained the Scriptures to us. They went and found the disciples. "It's true. The Lord has risen. He walked with us and explained the Scriptures. We didn't recognize him until he broke bread with us." Suddenly, the Lord stood among them and said, "Peace be with you." The disciples couldn't believe it was really him. So he said, "Do you have something to eat?" They gave him some fish and honeycomb, and he ate it. Then Jesus opened their minds so they could understand the Scriptures.
0: For more, go to BibleTelling.org.
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0: Peace be with you, listening friends. We greet you in the name of God, the Lord of peace, who wants everyone to understand and submit to the way of righteousness that he has established, and have true peace with him forever. We are happy to be able to return today to present your program, The Way of Righteousness. Today we plan to finish the story of God's prophet Noah. First, let us review what we've learned in the past two programs about Noah and the Great Flood. In chapter 6 of the book of Genesis, we saw that the wickedness of man was very great in the time of Noah. Every inclination of the thoughts of man's heart was evil. This is why God purposed to bring a flood upon the earth, to wipe out every sinner who refused to turn from his sin and turn to the true and living God. In that crooked and depraved generation, only one man pleased God. That man was Noah. Noah trusted God and loved him. That is why one day God spoke to Noah and commanded him to build a great ark, which would be a refuge for him, his family, and many animals so that they could escape the flood. For 100 years, Noah, along with his family, was building the ark and warning people to repent and believe the word of God. Yet no one paid attention to the preaching of Noah. No one really believed what Noah was telling them about the coming flood. Nevertheless, a day came when the ark was ready. The hour for God to judge this evil world had arrived. God had been patient with scoffers for a long time, but now his patience had run out. Thus the Lord told Noah to enter the ark with his family and take with him 7 males and 7 females of every kind of clean animal fit for sacrifice, and 2 of each unclean animal, a male and a female. Noah and his family and the animals entered the ark as God had ordered. And the scriptures say,
1: "Then the Lord shut them in."
0: God, who had opened the door of salvation for the children of Adam, was also the one who closed it. The day of God's mercy was gone. The day for his fearsome wrath had arrived. Then came the lightning, thunder, and violent shaking of the earth. Heavy rains fell, causing a great flood. Everyone fled, seeking to go up into the mountains, but no one could escape from God's holy wrath. Those who had mocked Noah and rejected God's word now knew the truth. But now it was too late. The time of salvation was past. God had shut the door. For 40 days and nights, rain poured down from the sky and springs gushed up from the earth until even the mountains were covered. But the ark floated on top of the water. The scripture says,
1: "Every living thing that moved on the earth perished. Every living thing on the face of the earth was wiped out, men and animals, and the creatures that move along the ground, and the birds of the air were wiped from the earth. Only Noah was left, and those with him in the ark."
0: Thus the scripture records that God carried out the punishment just as he had promised. Everyone outside the ark perished. God is faithful to keep his word. What happened to those inside the ark? Did God forget Noah and his family? God, who feeds the birds of the air, and not one of them falls to the earth except that he wills it, did not forget them. Let us read what is written in the book of Genesis in chapter 8. Scripture says,
1: "But God remembered Noah and all the wild animals and the livestock that were with him in the ark. And he sent a wind over the earth, and the waters receded. And on the 17th day of the 7th month, the ark came to rest on the mountains of Ararat."
0: Thus we see that God remembered Noah and those who were with him inside the ark. He sent a wind to blow over the earth so that the waters would recede. God guided the ark so that it came to rest on a high mountain named Ararat. After Noah and his family had been in the ark for 1 year and a week, much of the water which had covered the earth had dried up. Thus God said to Noah,
1: "Leave the ark, you and your wife, your sons and their wives."
0: So Noah and his family went out of the ark, as did all the animals. When he had gone out, he built an altar, took some of the clean animals and birds, and offered them to the Lord on the altar as a burnt offering. Did you hear what Noah first did after he left the ark? He sacrificed some innocent animals, burning them on an altar he built. God had not abolished his law, which stated,
1: "Without the shedding of blood, there is no forgiveness of sin."
0: While the great flood destroyed most of the sinners from the face of the earth, it did not destroy the root of sin that remained in the hearts of the children of Adam. That is why Noah and his descendants had to continue offering to God sacrifices for sin. As we have seen, such animal sacrifices were the foundation of the way of salvation that God had decreed. The sacrifices that our ancestors slaughtered in early times symbolized the Redeemer who was to come and shed his own blood to pay the debt of sin for Adam's descendants. That is why, when Noah left the ark, the first thing he did was to shed animal blood, thus showing his children and grandchildren that the laws of God had not changed.
1: The wages of sin is death, and without the shedding of blood, there is no forgiveness of sin.
0: Thus the scriptures say,
1: "The Lord smelled the pleasing aroma of the sacrifice. Then God blessed Noah and his sons, saying to them, 'Be fruitful and increase in number and fill the earth. I now establish my covenant with you and with your descendants after you. Never again will all life be cut off by the waters of a flood. Never again will there be a flood to destroy the earth. This is the sign of the covenant I am making between me and you and every living creature with you, a covenant for all generations to come. I have set my rainbow in the clouds, and it will be the sign of the covenant between me and the earth. Whenever I bring clouds over the earth and the rainbow appears in the clouds, I will remember my covenant between me and you and all living creatures of every kind. Never again will the waters become a flood to destroy all life.'"
0: In these verses we have just read, there is a word which God repeated 5 times to Noah. Did you hear it? The word is covenant. In the Word of God, a covenant is a special promise made by God to man. God is the keeper of covenants. God is faithful, and he wants to show forth his faithfulness to the sons of Adam. That is why, in his goodness, he established a covenant with Noah and with those who descended from him, saying,
1: "Never again will all life be cut off by the waters of a flood."
0: That is what God promised, and he did not limit his promise to mere words, but he confirmed it by putting his rainbow in the clouds. Did you know that the beautiful rainbow that we see sometimes in the clouds after it has rained is a sign which declares the faithfulness of God? Every time we see a rainbow in the clouds, God wants to remind us of his faithfulness that endures from generation to generation. God put the rainbow in the clouds to confirm his covenant, in which he promised that the waters will never again become a flood to destroy all life. Truly, God is the keeper of covenants. He is faithful. Concerning the rest of Noah's life, there are other events of which we could speak, but we do not have the time. You can read them for yourselves. However, in the Torah, the book of Genesis, chapter 9, you will see that after the flood, Noah lived another 350 years, and when he was very old, he went to be with the Lord in heaven. In summary, perhaps we can conclude our talk about God's prophet Noah with a question or two. What was the difference between Noah and the people of his time? What did Noah do to please God? He did one thing only. Noah believed the word of God. That is why Noah did not perish with the people of his generation. Listen to what God himself has testified about Noah.
1: "By faith, Noah, when warned about things not yet seen, in holy fear, built an ark to save his family. By his faith, he condemned the world and became heir of the righteousness that comes by faith. But without faith, it is impossible to please God."
0: Before we bid you farewell today, there are 2 thoughts which we must keep in our minds. We just considered the first of these 2 thoughts. What made Noah pleasing to God? His faith. Noah believed God. He believed what God said. Noah had confidence in the Lord and obeyed his word, even when all others around him rejected it. It was Noah's faith that caused God to deliver him from the evil generation in which he lived. You who are listening to us today, do you truly believe what God has said? God's will for each of us is that we believe his word as Noah did. The second thing we must remember from the story of Noah is even more important than Noah's faith. Do you know what it is? It is God's faithfulness. Why is God's faithfulness more important than Noah's faith? Because if God was not faithful to keep his covenants and promises, the faith that Noah had in him would be of no benefit. We all know what happens when we put our trust in someone who does not keep his promise. Suppose you have a friend who promises you, "Tomorrow I will bring you some rice." You believe him. You have faith in him. And what happens if he does not bring it? You'll be disappointed and perhaps hungry. The faith that you had in your friend was worthless. Why? Because your friend did not do what he had promised. You trusted someone who was unfaithful. It is not like that with God. The scriptures say,
1: "If we are faithless, he will remain faithful, for he cannot disown himself. For all men are like grass, and all their glory is like the flowers of the field. The grass withers, and the flowers fall, but the word of the Lord stands forever. And the one who trusts in him will not be disappointed." Yes, God is faithful.
0: He will do what he has promised. In the story of Noah, we clearly see how God did everything that he promised. We read how God saved everyone who was inside the ark and judged everyone who was outside, just as he had promised. We also saw how God forgave Noah his sins because he offered up the blood of an animal as a sacrifice, just as God had told him to do. And we learned how God placed his rainbow in the clouds so that Noah and all the people would never forget that God is faithful. Oh, fellow listeners, if you should forget everything we've considered today except one thing, remember this: God is faithful. He cannot go back on his word. He does what he promises, even if it seems he is slow in doing so.
1: God is faithful, and the one who trusts in him will never be put to shame.
0: Let us then believe him and accept his word with humility. And may we all benefit from the story of the prophet Noah and the great flood by imitating Noah, who believed the word of God when everyone else around him refused to believe it and were destroyed. This is where we must stop today. We thank you for listening. In our next lesson, God willing, we will see what became of Noah's descendants and learn where the many languages of the world came from. God bless you as you remember this truth from his word.
1: God is faithful, and the one who trusts in him will never be put to shame.

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Our mailing address is The Way of Righteousness, P.O. 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

0: 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Number one. Number one. Number
1: one. Number one. How do you do? Are you one of those people who have never been contented to stay in one place or at one job or with one person for very long at a time? If so, you'll be interested in meeting a man who had many of those same problems and whose life was increasingly disorderly until his heart and mind and life were at last unshackled. From Chicago, Crossroads of America, the Pacific Garden Mission presents Unshackled, the unique transcribed dramatic series that tells the true life stories of real people. For more than 95 years, the old lighthouse in Chicago has given material help to the men and women of the street, and with it the assurance that if your life is empty, it can be filled to overflowing. For more than 22 years, that same assurance has been sent out around the world through these programs. Unshackled is now heard in almost every nation on earth and is translated and redramatized by nationals in several languages. This global and multilingual outreach has grown as some of those who listen have decided to help make it possible for others to hear the program that makes you face yourself and think. Through the northern peninsula of Michigan, across the upper four counties of Wisconsin, and into Minnesota, there extends a large deposit of iron ore. There's so much iron in the soil that the bark of some of the trees is stained the color of rust. Early in this century, the economy of the region was based almost entirely on lumbering and iron mining, and both industries required iron men. The parallel with the Old West is very close. Some of the ghost towns of the iron and lumber country look like motion picture sets for a horse opera. The towns that remain are smaller than they once were. Such towns as Amasa, Michigan, where the man whose story we have to tell was born. You'll hear something about that country and much more about the man himself as we bring you the true story of Ellsworth O. Brousseau, right now on Unshackled.
2: You talk about the bark of the trees being the color of rusty iron. So was everything else in that country when I was a kid. The main street of our town was topped with rock-bearing iron ore, so when it rained, the gutters and ditches ran with red water. The Hemlock Mine, one of five that operated in the area, had undermined the town, and when the miners blasted with dynamite, as they did at the end of every shift, every window in town rattled. The mines were wet, too. When the men came up in the skips at the end of each shift, they looked like drowned rats with red paint poured over them. Most of the supervisors were Cousin Jacks from Cornwall. The largest number of miners were Finnish. As a boy, I could speak more Finnish than French. One of the five saloons in town was owned by my grandfather, George Primo. And next door to the saloon and hotel was a store and pool room owned by my father. Grandfather Primo had some Indian blood and had been raised by the Menominees at Peshtigo, Wisconsin. As a boy, he lived through the Great Peshtigo Forest Fire, which happened the same week as the Chicago Fire in 1871. When I was a boy, Grandfather ran a crew of men who drove the logs down the rivers in the spring. He was a magnificent rifle shot, and proved it to me with the laces of my old-fashioned football caught in the telephone wires over the street. I wasn't more than six then and ran to the saloon crying.
3: Grandpa! Grandpa!
4: What ails you, boy? Somebody been beating you up?
3: My football's caught in the wires!
4: Stop crying, son. We'll do something about it.
3: Well, the end of the lace is caught!
4: And your ball's hanging by the lace?
3: Yeah.
4: Then you don't have a thing to worry about. Wait till I fetch my rifle.
2: Grandpa brought out his .22 caliber automatic rifle, and I led him down the street to where the ball was caught.
4: Well, that shouldn't be too hard. Best move around a little to get the sun out of my eyes.
3: Can you hit it, Grandpa?
4: What? The boy should show more respect for his elders.
3: Well, don't hit the ball, Grandpa. It'll bust.
4: Be quiet. I'm concentrating.
3: You missed it, Grandpa. You missed the lace.
4: There's a little wind blowing the ball in the wires. With that, even I could miss. Now, watch this.
3: You did it, Grandpa. You did it. You must be the best rifle shot in Iron County.
4: Iron County is a very small place. I am the best shot in all Wisconsin. Maybe in all the world.
2: He may have been telling the exact truth about Wisconsin, at least. When the great taxidermist Carl Ackley wanted specimens of deer for the four seasons of the year, he was told the one man who could help him was George Primo. Grandpa shot about 50 deer, and Ackley selected four, one for each season. Those are on display in the Field Museum in Chicago. Well, growing up in that place and in those days, I had as many narrow escapes and learned as many bad habits as any other boy. I worked with a railroad section gang, then in a garage, and then in an ore mine. My pal, Andy, and I decided we wanted to see the open pit mines in Minnesota, but we never got beyond the harbor at Duluth.
5: What's making all that noise out there?
6: Foghorns. They're mounted on buoys. When it's foggy like this, and if the sailors can't see the channel, they can hear it.
5: Spooky sounding, isn't it?
6: I kind of like it. Hey, what do you say we try to find work on the ore boats?
7: So you decided you want to be Great Lakes sailors, huh?
5: Yes, sir, both of us.
7: You're not experienced?
6: No, sir.
7: Ever been seasick?
5: On a lake?
7: That lake can build 20-foot waves, and I've seen some that looked a lot higher. The Great Lakes can be as treacherous as any waters in the world. You still want to sign on?
5: Yeah.
6: Sure.
7: Then sign here. You're hired on as deckhand.

0: with my pal. We went part of the way on an immigrant train. Then we rode the blind baggage of a fast train to Tacoma and rode it right into the Union Station.
1: This way, Ellsworth. We've got to get cleaned up.
0: After the smoke in that last tunnel, we may never get clean.
2: You boys have a good ride?
1: Yeah, but it was awful cold and dirty.
2: You look it. Where are you headed?
0: Seattle.
2: Seattle, eh? Did you pay your fare coming this way?
1: No. Why waste good money?
2: To stay out of jail, maybe.
1: Huh?
2: You can now pay your fare to Seattle, or you can go to jail. Take your choice.
0: Well, if that's all a choice there is,
1: We'll pay our fare.
2: Fine. I'll escort you to the ticket window.
0: At a port like Seattle, I was naturally attracted to the waterfront. I went to the steamboat inspectors to get a deep water AB certificate. I worked for a few weeks as wheelsman aboard the motor vessel Joaquina on Puget Sound. Later, I signed on the Iconium, a 10,000-ton freighter sailing for the Orient. Back from that voyage, I went to the Great Lakes and shipped on the Hugh Kennedy for two seasons. We tied up the ship for the winter at Toledo, and I stopped off for a few days in Detroit. There, I was talked into taking a course in auto painting. In 1924, tragedy came to me. My brother Raymond had been rooming with me, and then he made a sudden decision.
3: There's an opening for a fireman on the Clifton, and I signed on for it.
0: Oh, Ray, there's no sense in you shipping out on the lakes.
3: Oh, come on, you did enough of it, didn't you?
0: Well, sure, but you notice I've got both feet on solid ground now, don't you?
3: Don't argue with me, Ellsworth. I'm shipping out, and that's that.
0: Well, he did, and I worried. The most dangerous times on the lakes are at the beginning and the end of the navigation season, when the lakes are swept by fierce storms. That year, one storm was so bad that it made me uneasy, even safe on dry land at home in Detroit.
1: I can't remember when I've seen a storm as bad as this one.
0: Me either. It's got me worried.
1: Think you'll be blown away?
0: It isn't me I'm worried about. It's my brother Raymond. He's a fireman on a Laker.
1: And you do have something to worry about. Okay, folks. What boat?
0: The Clifton. We got a load of stone out of Alpena for Detroit.
1: Clifton, huh? Well, one thing about it, the Clifton's a whaleback. They're supposed to be unsinkable.
0: I'm not sure there ever has been or ever will be an unsinkable ship. The Ark, maybe, but if so, it was unsinkable only by the grace of God. So far as anyone knows, the cargo of stone aboard the Clifton must have shifted in the storm and turned the boat right over. If that happened, the cargo and engines would probably have fallen right out of her and taken the crew with them. All hands were lost, including my brother. Later, I learned why he had shipped out so suddenly. Raymond had lost his week's pay at a gambling joint on Mack Avenue and was afraid to tell me about it. Rather than do that, he had shipped out to be drowned. One night, I went to the Arcadia Ballroom. Saw a lovely girl, arranged a dance with her, and then, just to make an impression, issued a very strange invitation.
4: Well, no, I'm not engaged to the man who brought me here, but that doesn't mean I'll go out with just anyone who asks me.
0: Well, I'm not just anyone.
4: Well, you are to me. I mean, well, where did you have in mind taking me?
0: Well, how about church?
4: Church? Well, now I've heard them all.
0: How respectable can you be?
4: Oh, dear. Well, all right. You've managed to outthink me. I'll go.
0: Now, don't think from that I was in the habit of going to church. That invitation was made up on the spur of the moment. I knew from reading the papers that one minister had a thing on Sunday nights that he called the question box. Each Sunday, he answered four questions, and it made an interesting session. Mainly, it gave me a chance to pretend a respectability that really wasn't mine at all. It was convincing enough to start a romance on, though, and we were married the following year. For a time, I continued in the auto painting business. Then I joined the police force. During the first 5 years of our marriage, two children were born.

0: born, both boys. What should have been a stable and secure home wasn't, largely because I pretty much stuck to my old selfish ways. Of course, I thought that I was having a great life. There were a lot of parties in those days, and our house was more like a tavern than a home.
1: More of those people coming in again tonight?
0: Well, I was only going to ask 4 or 5, but one thing led to another.
1: And now there's going to be 18. It's great. You know, I ought to get a restaurant license.
0: Oh, don't cry about it. I mean, a lot of women are so bored, they'd love to have a party every few days. Well, anything you need from downtown?
1: You're going out?
0: Yeah. I'll be back in an hour or so. Oh, here, I better leave you some money for the bootlegger.
1: Oh, that guy again.
0: Well, he promised me this stuff is right off the boat. He'll be here sometime this afternoon.
2: The marriage of Ellsworth Brousseau was in greater danger than he realized at that time, and so was he. We'll learn in a moment what happened next. First, though, Harry Saulnier, superintendent of Pacific Garden Mission. Harry, what's the package that you've been carrying around?
3: Why, that's a gift. And a free gift being offered by the old lighthouse to our friends.
2: And what does that gift consist of, to end a sentence awkwardly?
3: 20 unshackled short story booklets.
2: To begin a sentence impressively.
3: Well, you see, over the past 2 or more years, we've taken many of the unshackled radio scripts and have rewritten them in fast-moving short story form. Those short stories have then been published, one story to a booklet. Those booklets are what we're offering to give away.
2: And did you say the offer is for a packet of 20 of the booklets?
3: That's right. It's a carefully selected assortment of stories. Almost anyone reading them will find at least one true life story that closely parallels his own. And each booklet ends with a strong salvation appeal.
2: So the unshackled short story booklets may be used much as tracts are used.
3: They're excellent to give or send to someone you would like to reach for Christ.
2: You'll find that any one of the 20 unshackled booklets will be a welcome gift when you offer it to a friend or a neighbor or a relative. Also, it'll carry the gospel to the person to whom you give it. For your free packet of 20 of the Unshackled series short stories, write to Pacific Garden Mission, Chicago, Illinois, 60605. That's Pacific Garden Mission, Chicago, Illinois, 60605. In Britain or on the continent of Europe, address Unshackled in care of Transworld Radio, Carolyn House, Croydon, England.
0: Some women whose husbands are unwilling to settle down to be sober and responsible learn to pretty much ignore the oversized adolescent they've married and find consolation in their children and their home. Some others, with more spirit, decide that the best thing to do about a mistake is to erase it and try again.
1: You say you're going to be gone all night. Why?
0: Well, that's the way the boys have planned the party. Who am I to tell them, just change your arrangements?
1: Oh, that's the way the boys have planned the party, huh? Well, would you mind telling me how the girls have planned it?
0: What girls?
1: Well, that's what I'm waiting for you to tell me. What girls, Officer Brousseau?
0: Oh, boy. Now, that's what I call a sound of a nagging wife.
1: Don't you like it?
0: No, I don't.
1: Well,
0: who
1: then
0: would?
1: Maybe I'll relieve you of some of the need to listen to it.
0: Well, now, what does that mean?
1: It means that if I have any sense at all, I'll find a good lawyer and get you clear out of my life.
0: You wouldn't dare.
1: Oh, wouldn't I? Well, let me tell you something. Glenda gave me the phone number of a good divorce lawyer just the other day, and maybe this is a good time to call him and find out how good he is.
0: Don't you know what would happen if you got a divorce from me?
1: Yes, I'd be rid of a selfish, oversized kid with a taste for liquor.
0: Very funny. Now, what would happen is this. I'd ship out on the boats again and probably drink myself to death in 10 years.
1: Untouched, deeply touched. 10 years. Why so long?
0: That was in the latter part of March of 1931. It was right in the midst of my plans for the all-night party that there came an interruption.
1: Yes? Oh, honey, it's good to hear your voice.
0: Honey, who's that?
1: No, he's right here. Is something you want him to hear?
0: You've got the boldest boyfriend I ever heard of. Give me that phone!
1: Just a minute, dear. The bold boyfriend just happens to be my brother calling from Vassar. Would you like to talk with him to convince yourself?
0: Forget it.
1: Are you sure?
0: Forget it. Just forget it.
1: Go ahead now. Here in Detroit? Well, I'll ask him. He wants to know if we'll go with him to a Bible conference. The speaker is Dr. Buswell from Wheaton College.
0: Where's that?
1: Well, somewhere near Chicago, I think.
0: Oh, yeah. Yeah, you're right. Red Grange came from Wheaton. Okay, tell your brother we'll go.
2: The evidences for the authority and the authenticity of the Bible are many. From the viewpoint of any person who believes that Jesus was indeed the Christ, the Son of God, Messiah, there is compelling evidence in the fact that Jesus himself took the scriptures as being altogether authentic and to be trusted. And his specific acceptance included especially some of those passages that modern men find so hard to take. Jonah and the great fish, for one. The destruction of Sodom and Gomorrah, for another. Now, if Jesus was quoting these passages to deceive, then he was a fraud and not the Son of God at all. If he quoted them out of ignorance, then he certainly was not divine. If he was divine, then these passages and all of the Bible are trustworthy. There is internal evidence in the remarkable way that books written many centuries apart fit together to make a coherent whole, to provide a clear, undistorted picture of God's dealings with man, past, present, and future. There is evidence in the clean style. Even though there were many writers, there is the stylistic suggestion of one author. And there is the thing that Peter wrote. For the prophecy came not in old time by the will of man, but holy men of God spake as they were moved by the Holy Ghost. Finally, those who take the Bible at face value in regard to receiving Christ as Lord and Savior find that his transforming power is real and that they have been set free of sin and death. Their empty lives take on meaning and purpose. This is the experiential evidence.
0: On the way out, a man stopped me for a short conversation. Later, my wife wondered about it.
1: Who was that man who stopped you?
0: Said his name was Frisbee. You know what he asked me?
1: Well, of course not.
0: He said, "Where are you going when you die?" And I said, "I don't know." And then he said, "Well, how old are you?" When I told him I was 30, he said, "Don't you think a man ought to know when he's 30 years old? You know, that's a good question." I walked my beat on Mack Avenue night after night, and it was a wicked beat. On one hand, the Lord was speaking to me, and Satan on the other. I was concerned about my wicked life, but then I decided nothing could be done about it. About that time, my brother-in-law called again, and we were invited to a Bible conference at a little country church. The closing message that evening struck me very strongly.
4: In the year 1930, the people of Michigan voted down capital punishment, although the Word of God clearly calls for it. Do you know why they voted it down? Because they're so corrupted, so wicked, they don't dare put it in force, lest it come home to roost in their own families. The statement of God to Noah, recorded in Genesis 9:6, has never been abrogated. Whoso sheddeth man's blood, by man shall his blood be shed. For in the image of God made he man.
0: Well, after the service, there was an informal social time, and the speaker came over to talk with me.
4: Mr. Brusso, when are you going to take Christ as your Lord and Savior?
0: When you can show me that God would save so wicked a man.
4: Do you believe the Bible is God's word?
0: Yes. Dr. Buswell convinced me of that.
4: Well, then, here's a portion I'd like to hear you read.
0: Well, all right, if you say so. That if thou shalt confess with thy mouth the Lord Jesus, and shalt believe in thine heart that God hath raised him from the dead, thou shalt be saved. For with the heart man believeth unto righteousness, and with the mouth confession is made unto salvation. Who said that?
4: It's God's word. Do you believe it?
0: I do.
4: Then tell God about it.
0: Father, I've made a mess of my whole life. Tonight, I believe that Jesus died for me, that he was buried, that he rose again the third day, and that he is now at thy right hand in heaven. As long as he gives me breath, I'll serve him. I need a Bible.
4: What for?
0: So I can go back to the police department and tell them how God saved me and how they can be saved. At home, I burned a lot of magazines, some religious literature put out by the cults, and poured out all the liquor. And then I found something in the basement I had forgotten.
1: Where are you going with all that hardware?
0: That spray paint equipment I stole from the plant. Now I have to take it back and confess.
1: You know, you're going to land in jail.
0: Maybe, but I have no choice. If I do, I'll be the happiest guy in jail. At the plant, I went to the chief watchman, gave him the basket of equipment, and told him how I happened to have it.
5: What's happened to you anyway?
0: Jesus saved me last night. I've committed grand larceny, and now it's up to you to take me to jail and bring charges.
5: I will not. If what you say is true, then God has forgotten it. Get out of here and you forget.

0: In the years since then, and there have been many, Ellsworth O. Brusso has been greatly used of God. His once empty life has been filled to overflowing. He's preached the gospel in jails, trade schools, churches, prisons, and on the street. He gave up his pension with the police department to devote full time to the gospel. And God has met all his needs.
1: I've never been sorry. We have never seen the bottom of the barrel, for God is just as good as his word.
0: What God has done for this man, he can do for anyone who comes to him by faith through the Lord Jesus Christ. There's no need to live an empty life. To counsel with someone who is concerned about you, get in touch with Pacific Garden Mission, Chicago, Illinois, 60605. 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

Hi, I'm Bernie Diamond from ChristianityWorks.com. Have you ever been lost in traffic? I remember the days before having a GPS navigation system in my car, getting lost on more than one occasion. I was driving in London for the very first time. It was rush hour. I'm trying to get to the M1 from right in the centre of the city. But what happens is you kind of get swept along by the traffic. You want to head in that direction, but the traffic takes you in the other direction. In the confusion, it's easy to lose sight of where you're headed. Where are you headed? What's your destiny? That's the most important stuff, right? But we all get tied up, all lost in the process of getting there. We get to thinking that it's the day-to-day minutiae that really matters. God has a destiny in mind for you, not for wrath and eternal punishment, but for eternal life through Jesus Christ. It's all about Jesus. Just in case you needed a reminder today. There is not a single person on this planet who hasn't been hurt by another person, other than perhaps someone who's been a hermit for all their lives. But for the rest of us, it's an absolute slam dunk certainty that we are going to be hurt by other people. You just can't avoid it. But what you can do is stop it from ruining your life. I'm Bernie Diamond, and welcome to today's episode of A Different Perspective as we continue with the next message in the series called Your Road to a Stunning Life. And stay tuned, because in a few minutes I'll be telling you how to request your free copy of my latest book. So when was the last time someone hurt you? Come on, think back. For probably the majority of us, we don't have to go back even 24 hours. A harsh word, being left out, being ignored, being passed over, being misunderstood. It doesn't take all that much to get hurt. And they're just the small things. Then there are the big things like unfaithfulness of a spouse, physical and emotional abuse, theft and violence. There are plenty of people listening to this message today who have some of those in their lives. In fact, there are more people listening to this message around the world today who are living in poverty or without basic housing or clean water or sanitation and safety than there are those listening in the comfortable, affluent West. So back to you, back to the people who have hurt you in your life. Can I ask you, how easy do you find it to forgive them? Is it something that comes naturally, or do you struggle to forgive? Well, the answer for most of us is that forgiveness is one of the most unnatural acts of all. Because when someone wrongs you, that innate sense of justice that you have built into you, because you've been created in the image of God, who is, after all, the God of justice, your God, given that sense of justice, well, what it demands in you is that things be put right, correct? When you're wronged, things should be righted. When someone causes you to suffer a loss, then justice demands that they should recompense you. That's why people sue each other. But forgiveness is the exact opposite, in a sense. Forgiveness is me giving up my right to hurt you when you've hurt me. Forgiveness is me giving up the recompense that justice demands that I should have. And for God, forgiveness is rather a big deal. Jesus once said this, Mark chapter 11, verse 25, "Whenever you stand praying, forgive if you have anything against anyone, so that your Father in heaven may also forgive you your trespasses." So us forgiving others, as it turns out, according to Jesus, is a precursor to God forgiving us. Have you ever wondered, how is it that this God of justice is so focused on forgiveness? How is it that justice and forgiveness can live side by side in the one person? Isn't there a conflict between the two? Well, the answer is yes, there is a conflict between these two, justice and forgiveness. They're opposed to one another. Imagine, if you will, the murderer who is found guilty by a court, and it comes time for the judge to sentence him. Imagine if the judge said, "Look, young man, I know that you're guilty of this terrible crime, but I've decided to forgive you today. You can go free." It's inconceivable, isn't it? We as a community would be completely outraged if something like that transpired in a court of the land, because we demand that justice should be done, that the person should be punished for their crime. But God's call on our lives is to forgive one another. Ephesians chapter 4, verse 32. "Be kind to one another, tender-hearted, forgiving each other as God in Christ has forgiven you." See, the problem with unforgiveness, other than the fact that it offends God,
is that it continues to hurt us. Let's say that someone hurts you and you decide not to forgive them. What happens then is that you keep living through the hurt over and over again. You keep planning on how to get revenge. You see, when we fail to forgive, the hurt just keeps on hurting. It's like giving that person who hurt us rent-free space in our hearts and in our minds so that they can keep causing us pain. And when you look at it that way, it just doesn't make sense. Sure, our sense of justice always says, hang on, I deserve justice. Justice has to be done. But common sense says, let it go. Forgive them without any expectation that the person who hurt you will apologize or mend their ways or ask for your forgiveness. Because when we let it go, we end up free from the hurt. When we forgive and choose to forget, the pain starts to dissipate. You've seen this, and you've probably even done it yourself. When you fail to forgive someone and you just keep on throwing it back in their face over and over again, is that good for you? Is that good for them? Does it change them in any way? Is it good for your relationship with that person or with God? Marlene Dietrich once said this, once a woman has forgiven her man, she should not reheat his sins for breakfast. It's not bad, is it? And how true. And it's just not about women forgiving men. It's about men forgiving women and other men. Listen, this conflict between justice and forgiveness is nothing new. God is the God of justice, absolute justice. Nothing sways him. He is completely impartial. And yet, he is also the God of love. In fact, the Bible tells us that God is love. So what does this God of justice do with his love? What does this God of justice do when he comes across you and me who've sinned against him, who've offended him, and we deserve punishment? Come on, the Bible says we have all sinned and fallen short of the glory of God. It's true about me, it's true about you, we just know it. We've all turned our backs on him in thought, word, and deed at some point in our lives, and probably the last time is not that long ago. We deserve his wrath and his punishment, and yet he loves us so much. How does he satisfy his absolute sense of justice and love when it comes to you and me? Well, John chapter 3, verse 16 and 17. God so loved the world, God so loved you, that he gave his only begotten Son, so that when you believe in him, you won't perish, but you'll have eternal life. Indeed, God didn't send the Son into the world to condemn the world or to condemn you or me, but in order that the world might be saved, in order that you would be saved. Forgiveness is the supreme act of love. It always, always costs us something, but it's always, always worth it in the end because it sets us free from the hurt and free to get on with our lives. People sometimes ask me, but Bernie, how can I forgive someone who's hurt me so much? How do I actually do that? It's not easy. Absolutely, it's not easy. I never said that it was. The small things, the harsh words spoken in a family, those things are often easy to forgive if we're close to Jesus. The closer we get to him, the more we wrap our hearts around the sacrifice he made for us so that we could be forgiven, the easier it is to forgive the little things. You can learn to do it easily, almost on the fly. But those big things, the people who've really hurt us, those big hurts from the past, how do you forgive those? How do you get set free from that hurt? How can you stop yesterday from ruining you today and robbing you of your tomorrow? Well, I only know one way. It's what Jesus taught us to do, and as counterintuitive as it feels at the time, it's the only thing that I've ever found to work. Jesus said, Matthew chapter 5, verses 43 and 44, he said, you have heard that it was said, you shall love your neighbour and hate your enemy. But I say to you, love your enemies and pray for those who persecute you. When you pray for your enemies, I'll tell you this, God changes your heart. His Spirit and his Word end up working in you to soften you, to make you more like him, to heal you, and to set you free from the anguish that you feel. The stuff that Jesus teaches us to do, as much as it flies in the face of conventional wisdom, it really works. And that's the road to a stunning life, living our lives based on his wisdom, not on the world's wisdom. You just can't live that stunning life that God has planned for you when you have the bitterness of unforgiveness reigning in your heart. I mentioned at the
beginning of the program that I've written a book called Your Road to a Stunning Life. Now, this isn't the usual short booklet that we offer each month. This is a fully-fledged book, and it's all about helping you to get your life on the road to that stunning life that God has planned for you. I know that He's got a stunning life ready for you, and I know that His Word can make all the difference in helping to get your feet walking down the road towards that life. That's why I'd love to send you a free copy of my latest book. 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Just fill out your details and this ebook will be winging its way to your in-tray in just seconds. The web address again is ChristianityWorks.com. I'm Bernie Diamond and you've been listening to A Different Perspective, and I'll catch you again same time tomorrow to help you to live that stunning life.

0: This is a Love Language Minute. A listener writes, Gary, in various places in the Bible, it seems that God allowed polygamy. Why is this?
1: I think God never affirms polygamy. You did use the word allow, and that's what happened. God allowed polygamy. But you never read in the Bible that God affirmed it. It was never God's plan. It was one husband, one wife, who would become one flesh. The New Testament says God overlooked some things in times past, but now has revealed clearly His plan. The fact that God allowed something doesn't mean that it was God's intention. God allows us to break His rules in other areas of life, and He doesn't come down and clobber us immediately. But judgment is always there when we violate God's principles.
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2: And now, as gunshots echo across the windswept, snow-covered reaches of the wild Northwest, Quaker Puffed Wheat and Quaker Puffed Rice, the breakfast cereal shot from guns, present the Challenge of the Yukon. It's Yukon King, swiftest and strongest lead dog of the Northwest, blazing the trail for Sergeant Preston of the Northwest Mounted Police in his relentless pursuit of lawbreakers.
3: On King! On, you Huskies!
2: Gold. Gold discovered in the Yukon. A stampede to the Klondike in the wild race for riches. Back to the days of the gold rush. With Quaker Puffed Wheat and Quaker Puffed Rice, bringing you the adventures of Sergeant Preston and his wonder dog Yukon King as they meet the Challenge of the Yukon. 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These ready-to-serve cereals are delicious for breakfast, lunch, or supper. They taste so swell because they're shot from guns. Yes, these giant king-size grains are exploded up to 8 times normal size to make them crisp and tender as nuts in November. Wheat or rice shot from guns is nourishing, too. Makes a thrifty deluxe family breakfast with milk and fruit. Tomorrow, try this breakfast treat. Ask for Quaker Puffed Rice or Quaker Puffed Wheat. It was clear to King that he and the sergeant were about to start on a trip. But in addition to the supplies that were ordinarily loaded on the sled, there were new items. A pickaxe, a shovel, and the sort of pan that miners use to wash gold. King sniffed them thoroughly as the sergeant was lashing the load. Then he followed the sergeant back into his cabin. King lay down in a corner to consider the situation. It was dark, but they had often hit the trail at night. Still, there was something strange about this trip. The sergeant was taking off his uniform. He put on corduroy trousers, a red and white checked wool shirt, a buckskin jacket, and heavy boots. King sniffed each of these items carefully. Finally came a bearskin parka and a bearskin cap.
4: Well, boy, how do I look? Oh, what's the matter? Don't you know me? That's exactly the way it should be. Come here, boy, and I'll tell you a secret. We're going to a place called Goldport. And for the duration of the trip, I'm not going to be Sergeant Preston at all. I'm going to be a prospector named Bill Smith. Well, don't you like the name? Well, there's a reason for it. You know what counterfeiters are? Maybe you do it that. Yes, I've mentioned the word before, and you make a habit of increasing your vocabulary, don't you? Well, don't worry. You don't have to understand vocabulary. Anyway, the inspector believes that these counterfeiters... Yes, boy. Have their headquarters in Goldport. And he believes that someone like Bill Smith can find out more about them than Sergeant Preston could. Does that explain everything to your satisfaction? Good. How about hitting the trail? Well, come on, let's get started.
2: The team was fresh, and the trip was made to Goldport without a stop, except for food. The sergeant drove down the main street of the town early the following afternoon. There was no hotel, but after a few inquiries, he was able to rent a cabin. King superintended the unloading of the sled, and then he and the sergeant walked down the street to one of the cafes.
4: Come on, King. And boy.
5: Hey there, mister. quite a dog you got.
4: He'll do till a better one comes along.
5: I'll give you $100 for him.
4: Make it $1,000, and my answer will still be no.
5: I don't blame you.
4: Can you get anything to eat here?
5: It depends on what you want.
4: Well, how about bacon and eggs?
5: Eggs? Sometimes I wonder about eggs myself.
4: Oh?
5: How about them? Do they still taste the same as they used to?
4: I had an egg last month.
5: You don't say. How did you have it?
4: Scrambled.
5: I think that was a mistake. You should have had it fried. More eggy that way.
4: Maybe you're right. But if I can't have them at all, what can I have?
5: Steak or beans.
4: I'll take both.
5: Okay. Sit over there by the window. It won't be long.
6: A man and a girl were sitting in a booth near the sergeant's table. The man was huge, with heavy black eyebrows and a pugnacious jaw. The girl was dark and very attractive. They seemed to be arguing. Then suddenly the girl laughed. The man reached across the table and slapped her face. Instantly, the sergeant was on his feet and crossed to the table.
4: I don't like what you just did.
7: Never mind, stranger.
8: Oh, you don't? Well, what are you going to do about it?
4: I'll show you.
9: Why, you pipsqueak, I'll break you in two.
6: The man shoved back his chair and charged at the sergeant. For such a heavy man, he was extremely fast. There was no denying his power in his shoulders. One hammer-like blow caught the sergeant on the side of his head and turned him around. But he sidestepped the big man's next rush and lashed out with a right and left and hit both their marks. And then out was a battle between brute force on one side and skill and intelligence on the other. Sergeant gave ground occasionally until the big man started to slow down. Then he took the initiative. He stepped inside a wild right and punished his heavier opponent with rights and lefts. The big man tried in vain to ward off the blows. A solid right crashed through to his jaw and he dropped to the floor. For a moment he lay still. And then his hand started for his gun.
4: Get him, boy.
9: Get that dog off. He's got my hand.
4: That's because your hand was trying to get your gun. I'll take it. All right, boy. There. It's empty. Now you can have it.
9: Troy,
4: careful. You want some more?
5: If you know it's good for you, Butch, you'll get out of here.
9: I'm going. Sherry, you coming with me?
7: You know very well I'm not.
9: I'll see you later.
5: I want to shake your hand, mister. Butch had that coming to him for a long time, but everybody in town's scared of him.
4: Huh?
5: The dinner's on me. You sit down, make yourself at home. Everything is on the house.
7: I'd like to thank you, too.
4: Oh, I hope you don't mind my taking it on myself.
7: I'm grateful. What's your name?
4: Is Bill enough?
7: It's incomplete.
4: All I can add is Smith.
7: That's fine. I'm Sherry Wilmer.
4: How do you do?
7: Why are you here, prospecting?
4: I have the equipment for it.
7: But you're going to wait for the weather to break before you hit the creek.
4: Well, I may be in town for quite a few days.
7: I'm glad. But I think I should give you a friendly warning.
4: Oh? About what?
7: About people. Butch isn't the worst in town.
4: No?
7: No, he's a bully and a braggart. But at heart, he's a coward. As a result, he isn't as dangerous as some others.
4: Who, for instance?
7: I hope you don't find out.
4: And if I do?
7: Then it will be too late for me to help. I'm doing as much as I can right now, Bill.
4: Well, if you won't protect me, then I'll have to depend on my dog.
7: Oh, I don't really think you need protection. We'll meet again, I'm sure.
4: So am I.
7: Goodbye.
4: Bye.
7: Bill.
6: When Butch left the cafe, he went directly to the large cabin on the edge of town, where he lived with Ben Stafford and Boris Petrov. He was still trying to repair his appearance when Ben and Boris came in.
10: What has happened to you?
11: Never mind.
10: Butch, you work for me because you can win fights. You won this one, the other man must be dead.
11: He knocked me down with a lucky punch. Then he thought I was going for my gun, and he sicked his dog on me. Most of this I got fighting the dog off. He grabbed my hand.
10: Did the dog give you both black eyes?
11: Yeah, that happened before.
10: Oh, before the lucky punch. And how did all this start?
11: Sherry said something made me sore, and I sort of hit her a little.
10: Don't tell me it was Sherry who
11: there
10: gave
11: you. There was some
10: the...
11: prospector sitting at the next table. I never saw him before. Came over and slapped my face.
10: Naturally, you had the fight.
11: Why, sure.
10: I suppose the prospector was about half your size.
11: He was almost as big as me. What do you think of that?
10: I think you probably exaggerate. Never mind. Get yourself fixed up the best way you can. You and Sherry will be leaving for Whitehorse in the morning. Boris has a new batch of bills, and I might add the best he's done so far. Really, Boris, they're nearly perfect. What's the matter with you?
12: Nothing. I'm only wondering about the dog. dog. At a command from his master, he grabbed Butch's gun hand. He must have been trained to do that. Let me see your hand, Butch.
11: Well, he didn't bite through the skin. He just happened to get my coat in his mouth.
12: He happened to. I see. And he shook the hand.
11: He almost shook it off. Mm-hmm.
12: Well trained.
10: What are you driving at, Boris?
12: It is unusual for a prospector's dog to be trained in police methods.
5: What? Police methods?
12: Yes. That is why I wonder about the dog and the man who owns him. Are you sure that he is a prospector, Butch?
11: He looks like one. I don't know anything about him. You better ask Sherry. She was treating him like a hero when I left.
12: Left where?
11: The Nugget.
12: Ben, I had better go have a look at this stranger. I've traveled all over the Yukon. It's possible I have seen him someplace.
10: Go ahead.
12: If my suspicions are correct, something must be done.
10: Yeah, you're right.
11: That's a good idea.
12: Something drastic. I will not be long.
13: The two men waited for the Russian's return. Butch held a piece of ice to his eye while Ben paced the floor.
11: You know, I didn't like that guy from the first time I set eyes on him.
14: Yeah, that's understandable.
11: He's a Mountie. I'm sure he is.
14: If he is, it means we either give up and get out of here or else. Now, those plans can come later.
11: I'll take care of him.
14: Yeah, you did a fine job on your one attempt.
11: Yeah, I use a gun this time.
14: Quiet.
11: But, Ben, I...
14: It's for us now. Well? Well, did you find him?
12: I found him. I never saw the man before.
14: Good. I'm glad to hear it. I don't mind tangling with the law when I have to.
12: Now, wait. The dog that is with him.
11: That dirty mongrel.
12: On the contrary, a fine dog. He is perhaps a famous dog. Did you ever hear of King...
11: Yeah.
12: Even you, huh?
14: You think...
12: I am certain, then. And if the dog is King, then the man must be Sergeant Preston of the Northwest Mounted Police. Personally, I do not want to give up our business.
14: Oh, neither do I.
12: Nor go to jail.
14: No.
12: Then there is only one solution to the problem. Sergeant Preston must die.

We'll continue our story in just a moment. Say, here's the way and the only way to tell how downright swell-tasting Quaker Puffed Wheat and Rice really are. You just taste them, that's the way. Talk about flavor. Just pour yourself out a bowl full of this famous cereal shot from guns. Try either kind. Then add some milk or cream and top with fruit. Sliced bananas, for instance. 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You'll say that Quaker Puffed Wheat or Rice is in a class by itself. That's because their choice, plump grains of wheat or rice actually exploded up to 8 times normal size. King-size grains they are, shot from huge guns to make them crisp and tender, bigger and better tasting. 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Furnish restored natural grain amounts of vitamin B1, niacin, and iron. 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You'll like both delicious kinds. Ask for Quaker Puffed Wheat and Quaker Puffed Rice in the big red and blue packages.

0: Now to continue our story. On the evening of Sergeant Preston's arrival in Goldport, Ben, Butch, and the Russian stopped in at Sherry's cabin and told her their suspicions concerning the sergeant's identity. The girl refused to believe it.
1: It's ridiculous.
2: It's true.
1: What do you know about it?
2: You don't want to admit it because you're gone on the guy.
1: That makes just as much sense as the other.
3: We will gain nothing by arguing.
4: Boris is right.
1: Ben, the man has a wonderful dog, I grant you. Why does that make him a Mountie?
3: What does he call the dog?
1: I didn't hear him call him anything. Even if the dog's name were King, it wouldn't prove anything. King's a famous dog. All right, lots of people are calling their dogs King. Honestly, for growing...
4: Oh, wait a minute. We've got to face the possibility this man is a Mountie.
1: I don't...
4: You have to face it, too. What are we going to do if he is?
1: Nothing.
2: She's gone on him.
1: Keep quiet.
4: You've passed as much of the money as we have. You'll go to jail just as quickly.
3: You must help us, Sherry. We need your help.
4: And if you don't come through for us, you'll start out for Whitehorse tomorrow. You won't come back.
1: You have Butch kill me?
4: There'd be an accident.
1: You'd kill me?
4: Very well, yes.
1: Just like that?
4: You have your choice.
1: What is it you want me to do?
4: Now listen. About 11 o'clock, Butch will fire a shot near the end of the main street. That's pretty close to this cabin.
0: Ben explained his plan to the girl, and she listened intently. She bowed her head, but that was the only indication of her reaction. And finally, he reached the end.
4: When he opens that door in the tunnel, we'll all be waiting inside the room. He'll be in the light, and we'll let him have it.
5: There's one thing I don't like, Ben.
4: Nobody asked your opinion.
5: But why can't we do it someplace else? That's where we have the plates and the press and our stock of paper at the mine.
3: Why did we choose the mine for our operations, Butch?
5: Because it's away from the trail and nobody goes there.
3: Exactly. And there is no better place for an ambush. No one can see us or hear us. Besides, it'll be easy to dispose of the body.
5: Hey, that's right. And I know a good place.
4: When the time comes, Butch, we're waiting for Sherry's answer.
1: I'll do it.
4: Good. I knew you wouldn't let us down.
1: On one condition.
4: What condition?
1: I'll know whether he's a Mountie or not before the evening's over.
4: We're not leaving it up to you to decide that.
1: Oh, yes, you are. This won't work without me. If I decide he's only a prospector named Bill Smith, then I'll pass the whole thing off as a joke.
3: That is a good idea.
4: You think so, Boris?
3: But yes. She will be in a position to know for sure. Why go to the trouble of committing a murder if there is no need?
4: Okay, we'll leave it at that then. I've had a look at this Bill Smith, though. Even in a lumberjack shirt, he carries himself like he's wearing a uniform. You'll go through with it, Sherry. To save your own skin, you'll have to go through with it.
0: The three men left the cabin. At 11 o'clock that night, the sergeant finished checking over the notes he had made that day and pushed back his chair from the table.
6: Pretty warm in here, King. Wouldn't you rather sleep with the dogs out and back tonight? No, so you won't move. Strange cabin, you're going to stand guard, is that it? All right, you're the boss. A shot, King, somewhere close.
0: The sergeant threw open the door. A light snow was falling.
7: Help!
0: A girl was running down the street toward the cabin.
6: It's Sherry, King.
1: Let me in, please. Close the door.
6: What's the matter? What's happened?
1: Someone shot at me. I'd been spending the evening with Mrs. Murphy.
6: Yes?
1: I just walked up the steps to my cabin. I didn't know what to do. I was afraid to go inside, so I turned around and ran down here.
6: We'll take a look around.
1: No, you won't find anyone. Just let me stay here for a little while.
6: Well, that's all right. You stay here and bolt the door, but we're going to take a look around your cabin. Which one is it?
1: The end of this row.
6: It won't take us long. Come on, boy. This must be it. Doesn't seem to be anyone around, does there, boy? No. What are you sniffing at? Oh, footprints. It was Sherry made those. Yes, boy, I see. She didn't tell us the truth, did she? Footprints coming down, but none going up the steps. She was inside her cabin when the shot was fired. Come on, King, let's find out what this is all about.
0: The sergeant and King returned to their own cabin.
6: Bill.
1: Did you see anyone?
6: No.
1: I didn't think you would.
6: Who do you think fired the shot?
1: I don't know.
6: You must have some idea.
1: Well, I want to tell you something that happened to me about a week ago.
6: Go right ahead.
1: I stumbled on an old mine outside of town. I went into the tunnel and followed it until I came to a door. I pulled it open and I was in a room. Someone was living there. There was a cot and some chairs and a table and something that looked like a printing press.
6: Oh?
1: And a pile of paper and some stores. I didn't know what to make of it, but the place made me nervous and I left. I'd started back for town when I turned around and saw a man standing near the opening of the mine. He called something after me. I kept right on and I drove the team as fast as I could.
6: Is that all?
1: Yes, except, well, ever since then, I think someone's been trying to kill me.
6: Cherry, if you're in danger, I'm going to do everything in my power to protect you.
1: There's nothing you can do.
6: From what you've told me, you seem to be in trouble because you went into that old mine. I'll make a trip out there myself and see what's going on.
1: No, don't.
6: Why not?
1: Bill, if you go out there, don't. I don't want to be responsible for anything happening to you.
6: But you've made me feel responsible if anything happens to you. I've got to go, Sherry.
1: It isn't any business of yours. I'll go to Dawson and report this to the Northwest Mounted.
6: No, you've already done that.
1: You mean you're...
6: Yes. It's my duty to investigate your story.
1: It isn't true.
6: Oh, I'm sure there's some truth in it. King and I are heading for the mine right now.
1: Oh, right, if you won't listen to me. I'm coming too.
6: There's no need.
1: It isn't as easy to find as... You will need me, Bill. I'm coming too.
0: After leaving the trail outside of town, Sherry directed the sergeant toward the mine. It was obvious to both the sergeant and King that they were following some recent tracks made by not one, but two sleds. When they reached the opening of the mine, the sled tracks continued on to the woods beyond. There were tracks made by snowshoes coming back from the woods. King sniffed at them. They led directly into the mine.
7: King, all your horses, hold on.
1: You see, someone's been here recently.
6: Yes.
7: I have a hurricane last year on the sled.
1: You're going in?
6: Of course. I want to see this mysterious room. Perhaps I'll even find out who's living there.
1: Wait.
6: You can stay here.
0: Sherry's impulse was to stop the sergeant, but another part of her mind forbade it.
8: Don't be a fool. The only way to stop him is to tell him the whole truth. If you do that, well, you'll go to jail for 20 years. Forget about him, Sherry. He isn't your kind. Save yourself.
1: No. No, I won't stay here. I'm coming with you.
6: All right, Sherry. Let's go.
0: They entered the mine. The shaft led straight into the hill for nearly 100 feet. King walked close beside his master, the girl directly behind them. The shaded light from the lantern hardly reached the timbered sides of the tunnel, but the dog knew there were men ahead. They might be dangerous. The sergeant's hand on his head reassured him. His warning had been acknowledged. They came to a turn in the tunnel.
6: How far is the room?
1: We'll be there soon. This tunnel leads straight to the door.
6: And the door opens this way?
1: Yes. You expect to find someone in the room?
6: It's possible. Better stay well behind me.
0: But just as the rays of the hurricane lantern picked up the solid surface of the door ahead, Sherry forced her way past the Mountie and grasped the handle of the door.
7: Sherry, stop it, King.
0: King forced the girl back against the wall of the tunnel, but she pulled the door open with her. A volley of shots came out from inside the room. There was a lantern hanging directly over the door, and the sergeant who had dropped to the floor of the tunnel shot it out. He hid the hurricane lantern inside his pocket, and both room and tunnel were in complete darkness. The sergeant, King, and Sherry were lying close together on the floor at the side of the tunnel.